Panda Dances by American composer Walter Ross. We heard a performance with the Albemarle Ensemble. We continue on Charlottesville Classical with a symphony by Franz Joseph Haydn. This is his Symphony No. 9, written in the key of C major and finished in the year 1762. This performance is with the Austro-Hungarian Haydn Orchestra, conducted by Adam Fischer.

0: Symphony No. 9 in the key of C major by Franz Joseph Haydn. That was the Austro-Hungarian Haydn Orchestra, conducted by Adam Fischer.
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0: We continue with the Serenade for Strings by Pyotr Ilyich Tchaikovsky. This is a performance with the English String Orchestra. William Boughton is the conductor.

Tchaikovsky, The Serenade for Strings. We heard the English String Orchestra conducted by William Boughton. Next on Charlottesville Classical, Dance Music by Rebanez. Performing is Andrew Lawrence King and the Harp Consort.

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1: Ralph Graves, your host for this hour of music here on Charlottesville Classical. Thanks for joining us. We begin with a work by Ottorino Respighi. He wrote three suites of music based on Renaissance Italian music. Respighi, in addition to being a composer and an incredible orchestrator, also happened to be somewhat of a musicologist, and Renaissance music was his specialty. The third suite that we're about to hear was a little bit different than the other two in that it was only composed for strings rather than a regular orchestra. And in his notes, Respighi says it could even be performed as a string quartet, just leave out the bass part. We'll hear a string orchestra version today. This is the Ancient Airs and Dances for Lute, Suite 3. 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

Ancient Airs and Dances, Suite 3, by Ottorino Respighi. Carlo Girappa conducted the Accademia Byzantia. Ralph Graves, your host for this hour of music here on Charlottesville Classical, and we continue with a piano sonata by Ludwig van Beethoven, or perhaps I should say one of the piano sonatas by Ludwig van Beethoven. We'll be hearing today the Appassionata, which was not named during Beethoven's lifetime, but it seems to fit. The piano sonata number 23 in the key of F minor was written in 1803, the year that Beethoven was really coming to grips with his degenerative hearing loss, and it is indeed full of passion. This performance is with Bernard Roberts. The piano sonata number 23 in the key of F minor, opus 57, the Appassionata.

0: Bernard Roberts performed the Piano Sonata No. 23 in the key of F minor, Opus 57 by Ludwig van Beethoven, the Appassionato.
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0: Ralph Graves, your host, thanks so much for joining us. We continue with music by John Tavener. This is Thranos for solo cello. Performing is Matthew Barley.

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1: Ralph Graves, your host for this hour of music here on charlottesvilleclassical.org. We're going to start off with a work by Alberto Ginastera. This is Estancia, Opus 8. This originally started out life as a orchestral suite back in 1941, but he repurposed the material for a single-act ballet entitled Estancia, and it is from that that this music derives. Barbara Nisman is the pianist. Estancia, Opus 8 by Alberto Ginastera.

Robert Nisman Piano performed the Estancia Opus 8 of Alberto Ginastera. 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Ralph Graves, your host, and we continue with music by Carl Friedrich Abel. In the year 1760, Abel, who was then working in London, was granted royal permission to publish and sell his music, which made a huge difference in his income. The monarch in question was George III, who was a great patron of the arts. And because of that, we have Abel's Opus 6 collection of flute sonatas, among other things. This is the flute sonata in F major, Opus 6, number 5. Performing is Lawrence Dean, transverse flute, and Andrew Lawrence King, cembalo.

0: Lawrence Dean, transverse flute, and Andrew Lawrence King cembalo performed the Flute Sonata in F Major, Opus 6, Number 5 of Carl Friedrich Abel.
1: This is Charlottesville Classical, a service of WTJU.
0: Nikolai Medtner was a meticulous composer, and the work he considered to be his magnum opus was his piano quintet in C major. He began work on it in 1903 and finished it just 2 years before his death in 1949, a total of 44 years. It is a summation of everything that Medtner considered important compositionally, and it is indeed a major work. Performing is Konstantin Shcherbakov, piano, Ewald Danil and Milan Dedla, violins, Zuzana Borova, viola, and Josef Pohoransky, cello. The piano quintet in C major of Nikolai Medtner.

Konstantin Shcherbakov, piano, Edvard Danil and Milan Dedla, violins, Zuza Borova, viola, and Josef Pohorovsky, cello, performed the piano quintet in C major of Nikolai Medtner. You're listening to CharlottesvilleClassical.org. Ralph Graves along with you, and we continue with one of the 12 string symphonies of Felix Mendelssohn. This is number 10, written in the key of B minor in 1821. It's the shortest of the 12, although it still has three distinct movements. The English String Orchestra is conducted by William Boughton.

William Boughton conducted the English String Orchestra in a performance of the String Symphony No. 10 in B minor by Felix Mendelssohn. Ralph Gray is your host for this hour of music here on CharlottesvilleClassical.org. And next is a very famous work. It's one of Paganini's 24 Capricci out of his Opus 1 collection. It's Capriccio No. 24 in A minor. It is the best known because it's sort of the Mount Everest of Paganini's Capricci, and every great violinist has recorded his interpretation of it. Also, a number of composers have used this material for their own sets of themes and variations for piano, for orchestra. So it's a work that has captured the imagination of performers and composers. This performance is with Alexander Markov, the Capriccio No. 24 in A minor, Opus 1, by Niccolo Paganini.

from a live performance that was Alexander Markov performing the Capriccio No. 24 in A minor, Opus 1 of Niccolo Paganini.

0: From Virginia Humanities, this is With Good Reason. Throughout our recent history, performances by African-American singers have been a mainstay of presidential inaugurations. Who more than self? Yeah, country love. And a look at the radical fiction of all but forgotten Ann Petrie.
1: As the first African-American woman to sell a million-selling novel, the attention she got was just colossal. America.
0: Plus, the poet Walt Whitman spent the Civil War as a non-traditional nurse tending wounded soldiers.
2: He would write letters to their moms for them. He would bring them tobacco or whiskey or a piece of fruit.
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3: Now, along with the United States Marine Color Guard to sing the national anthem, famed recording artist Marvin Gaye.
0: When it comes to our national anthem, some of the most popular performances have been by African-American singers and musicians. From Marvin Gaye's version of the national anthem at the NBA All-Star Game. And the Rockets red glare, the bombs bursting in air. To the even more groundbreaking version by Jimi Hendrix at Woodstock. Benjamin, what can you share about the history of African-American renditions of patriotic songs? I'm Sarah McConnell, and this is With Good Reason. Later in the show, author Ann Petrie is little known today, but in the 1940s, she became the first Black woman writer to sell a million books.
1: There are all of these voices that have been not just marginalized, but really rendered invisible, and hers is one of them. And I would put her work on par with any of the great novels written by white Americans or Black Americans.
0: But first, there's a long tradition of African-American singers performing some of the more famous renditions of our nation's most patriotic songs. Benjamin Ross is a former radio DJ in Washington, D.C., where he hosted a popular show featuring African-American hymns, anthems, and spirituals on WYBC Radio. We invited him on our show to share some of his favorites for the 4th of July. Broad stripes
4: and pride. You know, African Americans have been involved in singing patriotic songs as far back as the Revolutionary War, when many blacks were brought into the army to play the drum or play the fife. But up into the Civil War, that's when we see African American soldiers singing patriotic songs, particularly the 54th Regiment that came out of Massachusetts. They would sing a song called The Colored Troops or Give Us the Flag. It allowed them to transcend their slave background and become Americans because they were a part of the war, they were a part of the mission for which they were fighting for, and they now realized and became Americans as a part of what America stood for and the principles of the country. But one of the major events that occurred that really brought African Americans singing patriotic songs up to the forefront was Marian Anderson.
0: She was the phenomenal opera singer.
4: Yes, she toured America and she toured Europe as well. In 1939, when she returned from a European tour, her supporters in Washington, D.C. wanted her to perform, and they chose Constitution Hall for her to sing in. At that time, Constitution Hall was the largest auditorium in Washington and was owned by the Daughters of the American Revolution. Unfortunately, there was a clause in the contract that said no person of color could sing in Constitution Hall at that time. And so Marian Anderson was denied the opportunity to sing there. This outraged a number of people, including Eleanor Roosevelt. Eleanor Roosevelt was also a member of the DAR, and she abruptly resigned from the Daughters of the American Revolution and saw to it that Marian Anderson did sing on the steps of the Lincoln Memorial on Easter Sunday, 1939. The very first song that she sang was My Country, Tis of Thee, Sweet Land of Liberty, of Thee We Sing. She changed the wording. Instead of saying, of Thee I Sing, she said, of Thee We Sing. Later on, when she was asked about that, she commented that we all live in the same community here in the United States of America. We're not islands unto ourselves, and she certainly held no bitterness toward the country or to the people who had shown her such injustice. Let's hear that right now.

0: You've also brought with you a piece by one of my favorite singers of all time, Paul Robeson. When I was small, I listened to him over and over and over. And of course, at that time, I didn't realize the adversity he faced in his career.
1: Paul Robeson, yes, was a very, very exciting and controversial gentleman. Born in 1898 in Princeton, he got a scholarship to go to Rutgers University. He went on to enjoy a career as a lawyer, an actor, a singer, but most importantly, as an international activist.
0: When was this?
1: This was around the 1930s, 1940s. He took on some very controversial views regarding communism. Matter of fact, they blacklisted him, and the United States Department of State revoked his passport so that he could not travel abroad as he had been doing before. But he continued to speak out against racism, not only in this country, but similar injustices around the world. And he continued to sing. And many songs that he sang were songs that were saluting America. He felt that if we were the country that we say that we are and how we look upon racism, then we should be the same, not only in this country, but also in many countries around the world.
0: And what Paul Robeson song are you playing for us now to sort of illustrate his patriotic music?
1: Paul Robeson is going to sing The House I Live In.

0: love his voice and his delivery so much. I was surprised that you listed his singing as perhaps below his activism, his acting, and some other activities.
1: He was a great baritone and bass. He was a wonderful actor. He played in many, many starring roles. Othello, in particular, he starred in that. But he's a great example of African-Americans who endured racism. Once when he was serving as a lawyer, a white secretary refused to take dictation from him. And so he didn't keep on in that legal career.
0: Ray Charles is another singer that you brought with you. His rendition of America the Beautiful is so popular, it's even been repurposed for television commercials for a lot of different products. But this is one of the most stirring songs for me, and I'm sure for countless others.
1: It is rather ironic that his recording of America, which he did in the early 1970s, has turned out to be such a popular and endearing rendition of America. He mixed it up with his brand of rhythm and blues, old church gospel music, and even with the Raylettes singing behind him. And his version of it is so stirring, many people are moved to tears.

0: 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Listen here.
1: Oh, beautiful, far spacious skies.
2: You know, that version of America, he sang it at the Republican National Convention for Ronald Reagan and George Bush.
3: Oh, wonderful, wonderful. So many African-American singers have performed patriotic music at inaugurations.
2: Yes. Aretha Franklin has sang, Beyoncé has sang, Denise Graves, even Ethel Innes, the rhythm and blues singer. She sang for President Nixon at his inauguration.
3: And we have time for just one more performer. There have been so many renditions of our national anthem, but you've said your favorite is Whitney Houston.
2: Yes. Her version of the Star Spangled Banner, it went on to the top of the Billboard charts. It was so exciting. And of course, she had such a phenomenal voice.
3: This was 1991. Let's listen.
2: Yes.

0: 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Thank you for sharing your insights with me and your music on With Good Reason.
1: And thank you so much, Sarah, for having me on your wonderful program.
0: Benjamin Ross is historian of the 6th Mount Zion Baptist Church in Richmond, Virginia, and a former radio DJ in Washington, D.C. You're listening to With Good Reason. Coming up next, The Forgotten Fiction of Ann Petrie. Born in 1908 in Connecticut, Ann Petrie became the first black woman writer to sell a million books. But today her work is little known. Keith Clark would like to change that. He's an associate professor of English and African American Studies at George Mason University and says Petrie belongs in the pantheon of great American writers. His book is The Radical Fiction of Ann Petrie. Keith, how did you first come across the work of Ann Petrie? So many people have never heard of her.
2: I was actually in graduate school at the University of Kentucky in 1986, and I used an anthology, Black Writers of America, and lo and behold, there was a short story by this writer, Ann Petrie, called Like a Winding Sheet, and it was just a riveting story.
0: And did that short story speak to you?
2: Absolutely. You know, when most people think about African, well, the people who think about African-American literature in the 1940s, 50s, always go to one or two people. And those people are usually Richard Wright, Ralph Ellis, and James Baldwin. And here was this woman who wrote this just really moving, tragic story that encompassed so many things. Race, yes, but so many other things as much as race.
0: She is not well known now, but at the height of her popularity, how widespread would you say was her fame?
2: Well, the book, The Street, was so popular in 1945 that Ed Sullivan, and I didn't even realize that Ed Sullivan had a newspaper column before he had a TV show, and this is going way back for many people in your audience, but Ed Sullivan mentioned her novel in his column, and she was also featured on the cover of Ebony Magazine, which was a leading African-American periodical for decades. And as the first African-American woman to sell a million-selling novel, the attention she got was just colossal.
0: You think bestseller to both African-Americans and white people?
2: Oh, absolutely. People were just stunned at this really moving and unflinching portrait of Harlem and the struggle that this woman has to go through as a single parent trying to protect herself and her son from myriad ills.
0: Did you happen to bring an excerpt with you could read to bring us into her world?
2: Yes. So I'll just begin. Somewhere along the line, there had been a leak about how he had stayed out of the army. His hand left the door. Okay, he thought. He wasn't going to play soldier now any more than he was that day he got the notice to report to his draft board for a physical examination. He took the notice to Junto early in the afternoon, and he had been so angered by it that he had talked fluently, easily, quickly, something he rarely did. I've got a hate for white folks here. He indicated his chest, so bad and so deep that I wouldn't lift a finger to help him stop Germans or nobody else. What makes you think life would be better if the Germans ran this country? I don't think it would. I ain't never said I thought so. Then I don't see. Of course you don't, he interrupted. You never will, because you ain't never known what it is like to live somewhere where you ain't wanted, and every white son of a bitch that sees you goes out of his way to let you know you ain't wanted. Christ, there ain't even so much as a cheap stinking diner in this town that I don't think twice before I walk into it to buy a lousy cup of coffee, because any white bastard in there will let me know one way or another that niggers don't belong in Harlem. Don't talk to me about Germans. They're only doing the same thing in Europe that's been done in this country since time started. So that's an exchange between Junto and Boots about Boots being drafted into World War II and Boots's fervent rejection of being drafted.
0: That was published in 1946 during the height of American patriotism and fervor.
2: Right.
0: It would take a lot of guts to have that sort of anti-war view.
2: Yes, and to write about a character who'd have such a vehement anti-war view. And ironically enough, Petrie's husband had been in the army as well.
0: But she probably got all those views from him and from his friends in Harlem, where he had taken her after the marriage.
2: Absolutely. So, yes, when they married, they moved from Connecticut to Harlem, and she worked at the Amsterdam News, which is a long-standing African-American newspaper that's still being published. And from there, she went and worked for a paper called The People's Voice that was more radical than the Amsterdam News. And it was there that Petrie got her first portrait of the life of Harlemites that she just didn't know about, having grown up in rural Connecticut.
0: So she would have grown up part of a middle-class black family in this small community of majority whites. Her parents ran a pharmacy, and she later got a degree in pharmacology and said to someone, "I hated counting pills because I always saw myself as a writer."
2: She stayed in the family business just for a hot minute. And she, you know, it's very interesting. Her father was the pharmacist and, you know, even did so well that he opened another pharmacy in another nearby town, Old Lyme. And her aunt, her mother's sister, Anna James, was the first woman licensed to practice pharmacy in the state of Connecticut. So pharmacy was the family business, but it just wasn't for her.
0: What do you think most typifies the critical success the different political factions seized upon in touting her book when it first came out?
2: It was first and foremost, I think, this notion that here's the definitive black female perspective on the plight of black people. So that was one way it was sort of picked up on. Another way was economic oppression. The novel very clearly outlines the workings and the, you know, invisible workings of economic oppression and the devastating impact that it has on people. You know, for the African American community especially, here was somebody voicing this perspective that most people don't get.
0: But then, a year later, she comes out with a second novel, and people are aghast because it's not about black people.
2: Right. So, you know, one of the things, well, several things she was vehemently opposed to was being compared to male writers. But another thing was the assigned role that people gave to African-American writers at that time. So if you were an African-American writer in the 30s, 40s, 50s, you were supposed to write so-called protest literature. You were supposed to write about the race problem or the Negro problem in the common parlance of the day. And so Ann Petrie was someone who refused to hew to anyone's line. And so she wrote Country Place in 1947, and the impetus for Country Place, she said, was she happened to be in Connecticut during a violent hurricane, and she wanted to write about the impact of that on people's inner lives, and that was the basis for Country Place.
0: But black champions of hers recoiled at the idea of her as an emblem of black progress, right, as a writer.
2: Well, some people were taken aback by her not continuing in the protest vein. I remember one distinct review saying that basically Ann Petrie had gotten away from the thing that she knows about most, which is the race problem, and had gone on, you know, into this other territory that she really didn't know. But Petrie really didn't, she didn't care how people would respond to the book. It was in her imagination, and, you know, she produced it.
0: She also pushed back against the criticism and said it is not without race. This is not a raceless book, book about a small white community. It is infused with whiteness and therefore about a system of racism.
2: Right. And so, you know, what I like about Ann Petrie, so in academia in the past several years, we've had the emergence of whiteness studies. In other words, fields which look critically at whiteness. And so Ann Petrie in 1946 was doing just, you know, what has become, you know, popular in academic culture now. That is a book about whiteness. And people so often think, when they think race, they immediately go to black. And so what Petrie was saying very clearly and very ardently is that I'm going to put white people under the microscope, which was really a stunning achievement for an African-American woman writer in the 1940s, given the assigned place of African-American writers. And so what she was saying is that whiteness is a category that can be investigated and interrogated and probed. And she was the one to do it.
0: She had a third novel, her final novel, and that was The Narrows. Did that revert to African-Americans again?
2: Well, it did and it didn't. It was about, you know, the taboo of the interracial relationship. But, you know, what I like about Petrie is that in her novels, there's always so much more going on. And so there are these tentacles or these multiple critical storylines in her work. So while that is a very prominent one, it was not the sole one.
0: Do you think she really got men?
2: Yes, that's an excellent question. One of the things that attracted me to Anne Petrie was that Anne Petrie was someone who, while the street focused on the life of an African-American woman and the struggle and the turmoil of her life, Anne Petrie grew up around a rich storytelling tradition of men in her family. Her father, her grandfather, her uncles, all of these men were central in Anne Petrie's upbringing and thus her literary apprenticeship.

0: in terms of sexuality. So I think more so than any African-American woman writer or even male writer, I dare say at that time, she got the complexity and the multifacetedness of black men.
1: Do you honestly feel that as crowded as the curriculum is, she belongs in the high school reading or college reading curricula?
0: Absolutely, even in the junior high school curricula. And so while it is clearly important for Toni Morrison to be in the curriculum, for August Wilson to be in the curriculum, for Richard Wright to be in the curriculum, there are all of these voices that have been not just marginalized, but really rendered invisible. And hers is one of them. And I would put her work on par with any of the great novels written by white Americans or black Americans. The resonance of what she wrote in the 1940s, it is still reverberating in the year 2014. What I think we can see in this country is a still demonizing of African-American men on too many fronts. So what Petru was saying in 1946 is relevant now.
1: Keith Clark, thank you so much for sharing your insights with me today on With Good Reason.
0: Thank you so much for your really fine questions and this opportunity to introduce a writer who merits much, much more attention. Thank you so much.
1: Keith Clark is Associate Professor of English and African American Studies at George Mason University. His book is The Radical Fiction of Anne Petrie. We'll be back momentarily.

0: America, center of equal daughters.
1: This very early wire recording is thought to be of Walt Whitman himself reading his poem America. You can just make out the words strong, ample, fair, enduring.
0: Strong, ample, fair, enduring.
1: Ezra Pound called Walt Whitman America's poet. And during the Civil War, Whitman actually devoted himself to healing thousands of wounded soldiers. He held them, dressed their wounds, wrote their letters home, and even spoon-fed them ice cream. Mara Scanlon and Brady Earnhardt are fans of Whitman and professors of English at Mary Washington University in Fredericksburg, where Whitman first saw the violence of the Civil War. He spent the rest of the war nursing thousands of wounded soldiers back to health. Brady, let me start with you. What first gave him prominence as a writer? Was it Leaves of Grass?
2: There are a couple of ways of answering that. One is that the book he wrote that sold more copies of it than anything else during his lifetime was his temperance novel, Franklin Evans, that he put out in 1842. But after that, there's this sort of historical black hole in the late 40s. And then all of a sudden, in 1855, he comes out with this groundbreaking book called Leaves of Grass. And it's so remarkable that Ralph Waldo Emerson, who is the highest paid lecturer in the country, who's one of these famous, famous figures, writes him a letter. I greet you at the beginning of a great career. It's the most famous letter in American literary history. And what does Whitman do? But he takes this letter and leaks it to friends of his in the press so that it gets published without Emerson's permission. Whitman goes further and publishes I Greet You at the Beginning of a Great Career on the spine of the second edition of Leaves of Grass in 1856.
1: He's a shameless self-promoter.
2: That's one of those terrible contradictions, or wonderful contradictions, as the case may be about Whitman.
1: So on one hand, we have Emerson saying, I greet you at the beginning of a fabulous career. And then you have prominent critics calling the work disgusting.
3: Yeah. Well, I think there's two things about it. One is that the form burst through what would be considered well-made poetry of the time in those long, lengthy, prosy lines of Whitman's. That would not have been seen as good poetry in a way. And then also the things he wrote about were inappropriate for what Brady was calling that kind of schlocky, sentimental poetry of

0: the time to make a list of Americans that includes not only the president and his cabinet, but also opium eaters and prostitutes, to write about sexuality, about slavery, about his own body. It's all material that would not have been seen as decorous, appropriate material for poetry.
1: Emily Dickinson's friend and sometime editor, Thomas Wentworth Higginson, asked her if she'd read Walt Whitman's work, and she said, "Why, of course I haven't read it, but I've heard it's disgraceful." And anyway, one of the things that people found disgraceful was the way that Whitman talked about the female body, which he was trying to desensationalize and sort of de-smutify sex.
0: I think that's true of his discussion of the body altogether. And the individual human body comes to also stand for him for the national body, which he was very, very interested in speaking for and representing. And this passage I'm about to read talks about his desire to represent these people who otherwise are not represented in poetry. You hear how explicit he insists on what he's going to include. "Through me, many long, dumb voices, voices of the interminable generations of slaves, voices of prostitutes and of deformed persons, voices of the diseased and despairing and of thieves and dwarves, through me, forbidden voices, voices of sexes and lusts, voices veiled, and I remove the veil. Copulation is no more rank to me than death is. Seeing, hearing, and feeling are miracles, and each part and tag of me is a miracle. The scent of these armpits is aroma finer than prayer. This head is more than churches or Bibles or creeds." And hear how revolutionary that claim is even today, and the sweeping rhetoric of that poetry, that the poetry might accomplish something that traditional politics, which he was getting less enamored of at that time, just weren't going to heal the nation the way the right poet might just do.
2: The Civil War really changes him. What was his role during the Civil War?
1: Well, he was deeply concerned about the fracturing of the country that was happening in the years that led up to the Civil War. As it became clear that the South and the North were not going to reconcile without a fight, he became a staunch unionist, and he actually, like a lot of people in the North, welcomed the war and became even sort of shockingly bloodthirsty war booster, because he saw that, he thought of this as a process that was going to cleanse the country.
0: Whitman was initially drawn into the fighting areas of the Civil War by the wounding of his brother George Washington Whitman, but he was wounded at the Battle of Fredericksburg, where thousands and thousands of men died in a day because they were directed to march up from the river through what were then open plains. The Confederates were entrenched behind a wall and in very protected positions and just mowed them down. And Walt traveled to Fredericksburg to find his brother. He was very shocked to see the wounded there. So he finds his brother there, spends a few days among the soldiers, heads to D.C. And essentially, I think the best way to say it is he felt a calling to remain among the Civil War soldiers as he called himself a spiritual missionary, a soldier's missionary, he called himself a wound dresser to actually Confederate and Union soldiers in those hospitals for the next several years, for the duration of the war and beyond.
1: After the war, he wrote, "In my visits to the hospitals, I found it was in the simple matter of personal presence and emanating ordinary cheer and magnetism that I succeeded and helped more than by medical nursing or anything else." He would write letters to their moms for them. He would bring them tobacco or whiskey or
0: ice cream.
1: He would pet them. He would give them ice cream.
0: And he embraced them quite a bit. I mean, he records over and over, you know, "I sat with this man and I held his hand. I hugged him. I kissed him. I embraced him. They reach for me. They want me to kiss them and embrace them." Those soldiers came to represent for him a camaraderie that he saw as the best possible form of national unity and democracy. But then other times it becomes so personal. This section, for instance, is called A Case from Second Bull Run. Poor John Mahi is dead. He died yesterday. His was a painful and long, lingering case. The bladder had been perforated by a bullet going entirely through him. Not long since, I sat a good part of the morning by his bedside, Ward E, Armory Square. The water ran out of his eyes from the intense pain, and the muscles of his face were distorted, but he uttered nothing except a low groan now and then. Poor Mahi, a mere boy in age, but old in misfortune.
2: You know, Whitman was what we would term now homosexual. How did his sexuality play into his experience nursing soldiers?
1: Oh, that's a really sad, the sad story, because it was an occupational hazard when he was working in the hospitals to fall in love with soldiers, and he did so all the time. Fall in love is maybe an exaggeration. There were a couple of soldiers in particular, though, that he was very drawn to and who seemed to have been sort of uncertain as to how to respond, in particular named Tom Sawyer. Whitman seems to have pursued pretty diligently, and Walt would write him letters that said things like, "Tom, you know, didn't you get my last letter that had the self-addressed envelope on it?"
2: Right.
1: So he could write back to him. Just, yeah, oh, it's so painful.
0: I agree with that. And yet I also think that it is really pathetic at times. And then at other times, I think it's beautiful, because Brady was talking before about how he was living out what he had written about before. And here we find somebody who's relating to these suffering human beings with all of himself, his desire, his affection, his literary ability, his intellect.
1: Absolutely.
0: All of those things that he can bring to them, and he does all of it. I'm very moved by the physical and erotic nature of his relationship to those soldiers, which doesn't seem predatory to me. But
1: right. On the other hand, I think part of what makes it beautiful is the fact that it felt incomplete on some level, right? That's the
0: right.
1: Incompleteness is the soul of romance. And in some of his letters, Whitman says to these soldiers, to some of the, I think Tom Sawyer is mm-hmm. one of them, he says, "I will never be truly happy unless you and I are living under the same roof, and, you know, maybe we can find a farm somewhere," that kind of thing, which of course never happened.
2: Mm. It's such a shame, isn't it, that most of us who aren't scholars have our first introduction to Whitman and maybe the card game Authors.
0: Right,
2: yeah. Here you see this imposing bearded figure, and you think, I don't know who the heck Walt Whitman is, but it can't be great.
0: Yeah, right. He seems like a little bit of a nut job. And
2: we should redo that deck of cards.
1: Yeah.
0: Well, I think that's true of so much about literature. I think that sometimes students and other readers forget that every reader can do the same thing to a piece of literature, can make it breathe.
1: There's something about Whitman's, though, that's more so than, I think, other authors.
0: Why
1: I think
0: do you
1: it was
0: think?
1: Robert Louis Stevenson, I think it was, said that Whitman was able to make you feel, as you read one of his poems, like he was standing over your shoulder, looking down with you at the text. His work is full of phrases like, "Listener up there, come closer to me. Loaf with me on the grass," and this really famous passage. This is from a poem called "So Long." "From behind the screen where I hid, I advance personally. Camarado, this is no book. Who touches this touches a man. Is it night? Are we here alone? It is I you hold, and who holds you? I spring from the pages into your arms. Decease calls me forth." This idea of who touches this touches a man. You know, you do feel like, oh, this is a person that I have here.
0: But it does, I mean, it gets to a lot of what we've been saying about Whitman in the midst of the Civil War. That is that he understood himself both to be a wound dresser to the nation as a whole, who could find in his poetry a new map for how to proceed, and also that on the most intimate level, he straightened the collars and wrote the letters and fed the ice cream, you know, to individuals, and understood that in some ways something we all have to be willing to do if we're going to survive as a nation, I think. That is, you can't always change things on a national scale, but sometimes you can spoon some ice cream to the sick and tired person next to you.
2: Brady Earnhardt and Mara Scanlon are professors of English at the University of Mary Washington. Coming up next, Edgar Allan Poe's sense of humor

0: Edgar Allan Poe only lived to be 40, but in his short life, he wrote stories and poems with far-reaching influence. Jerome McGann is a professor of English emeritus at the University of Virginia. He says although Poe's stories seem gloomy and depressing, he was actually a great idealist, constantly searching for the beautiful and the sublime. So he was born Edgar Poe, but then adopted by the relatively wealthy Mr. Allen.
1: Well, his mother and father died when he was young, and he was then adopted by Mr. Allen.
0: So he became Edgar Allan Poe, and Allen cared for him a great deal, right? He just eventually became disgusted with his wayward ways?
1: Well, it's a complicated situation. It all began when he was at the University of Virginia. Allen was fearful that Poe would become involved with drinking and with a fast life there, gambling and so forth. The University of Virginia at that time was, in fact, infamous for allowing its young men to misbehave in these ways. And indeed, when Poe was there, he got involved with gambling and drinking and so forth. That's where his drinking problem began. And the consequence was that Poe was continually in need of money. Allen gave it grudgingly and finally just stopped giving it, and they had a break.
0: What do you make of the fact that he married a cousin, a 13-year-old?
1: Well, that's a good example of the kind of idealism that he had. One of the major influences on his life was Lord Byron, and Byron had a similar kind of attachment to his half-sister. These kinds of attachments exhibit a form of idealism that is a major characteristic of both Byron and Poe.
0: It's so interesting because his actual upbringing was rather refined and his education was refined. And yet we think of him as having lived this debauched life on one level.
1: That is true. He was raised well and educated well, although his adoptive father cut him off, and that began a life of extreme poverty. There probably was no major writer in the 19th century who was so perpetually impoverished as Poe was.
0: In the popular mind, Edgar Allan Poe's forever the intense, brooding man in that portrait that we all see. Was he the Stephen King of his time, or was his literary legacy much more than that?
1: Well, the most famous genre that he is said to be the creator of is the detective story. He is probably the first great short story writer in the world. So his influence on all later short story writing is immense. And of course, in the literature of the Gothic, horror literature, literature of terror and that sort of thing, he's very, very important. Probably no American writer, with the perhaps the exception of James Fenimore Cooper, had a greater international reputation than Poe.
0: And why was that? Who was championing him abroad?
1: First of all, Baudelaire. He was completely obsessed with Poe. And after Baudelaire, then came Mallarmé, who was equally obsessed with Poe. And then into the 20th century, Valéry. So in terms of, for example, French poetical history, you probably can't get a more influential triad of figures than Baudelaire, Mallarmé, and Valéry.
0: What was it about Poe that held them in such thrall?
1: The drunkenness and alcoholism is closely related to Baudelaire and Mallarmé's understanding of Poe. The figure of the cursed poet, the poet maudit, was very, very influential, important for the cultural period of the late 19th and early 20th century. And Poe was seen as the paradigmatic cursed poet.
0: And of course, then dying young as he did just sort of added to the mystique for them?
1: Indeed. Almost an allusion to the famous ancient proverb, whom the gods love, die young.
0: And what did they love about his take on life?
1: They loved his pursuit of the impossible and the beautiful beyond this world of material forms. And the best way I can talk about this is to quote part of a famous passage from a very famous essay that he wrote called The Poetic Principle. An immortal instinct deep within the spirit of man is thus plainly a sense of the beautiful. We have still a thirst unquenchable to allay, which even the poet has not shown us the crystal springs. It is the desire of the moth for the star. It is no mere appreciation of the beauty before us, but a wild effort to reach the beauty above. The sense that Poe always gives in his writing is that there is a barrier and a bar that is always standing in the way of this pursuit of the impossible.
0: You've written something about Poe that fascinates me. You say he understood, as few have, that fear of the unknown is related to our human desire for beauty. Help me understand how.
1: The point is really wonderfully laid out in a passage that I might read. This is how it goes. If any ambitious man have a fancy to revolutionize at one effort the universal world of human thought, opinion, and human sentiment, all he has to do is to write and publish a very little book. Its title should be simple, a few plain words, My Heart Laid Bare. But this little book must be true to its title. No man dare write it. No man ever will dare write it. No man could write it. This led Baudelaire, in fact, to try to write such a book, Mon Coeur Mis à Nu, which was a kind of journal in which he tried to lay bare this heart. But this heart is inaccessible.
0: It's really wonderful, isn't it?
1: Yes, it is.
0: Did he have a sort of depressed and morbid an outlook, as so many of his stories and poems would suggest?
1: On the contrary. He was a famous conversationalist. He was high-spirited. He was a great comic writer. And his famous horror stories are always, or nearly always, laced with a satiric and comic element that many people don't recognize.
0: Give me an example.
1: A very famous one, The Fall of the House of Usher. This is how it begins. During the whole of a dull, dark, and soundless day in the autumn of the year, when the clouds hung oppressively low in the heavens, I had been passing alone on horseback through a singularly dreary tract of country, and at length found myself, as the shades of the evening drew on, within view of the melancholy House of Usher. I know not how it was, but with the first glimpse of the building, a sense of insufferable gloom pervaded my spirit. Now, I'm going to stop there and say, when he writes, I know not how it was, and then you sort of think back across the passage that you just read, you have to almost laugh to not recognize that you know perfectly well how it was, because it has been described in this particular way.
0: How did Poe die?
1: It's quite mysterious. He died in Baltimore. No one really knows. There are many, many stories, and they all conflict. But he was found unconscious in the street and was taken into a hospital. Some people say he was completely drunk. Some people say he was beaten to death. And some people say both things are true. Other people say neither of these things were true. It's probably important to recall that very few writers lived lives that one would find exemplary if you were interested in moral values. There seems to be a curse laid upon writers that sends them to different kinds of extremes. So Wagner, Byron, it doesn't matter. The life of an artist is not to be thought of as a place where you turn for moral instruction. You go to an artist for these kinds of works that an artist will produce in order to throw up what has been famously called a mirror to our own lives. That is what their art is about.
0: Well, Jerome McGann, thank you for talking with me today on With Good Reason.
1: Thank you very much. It's been a great pleasure.
0: Jerome McGann is a professor of English emeritus at the University of Virginia. With Good Reason is produced by Virginia Humanities, which acknowledges the Monacan Nation, the original people of the land and waters of our home in Charlottesville, Virginia. Our production team is Allison Quantz, Matt Darrow, and Lauren Francis. Special thanks to Jenny Taylor for booking assistance. For the podcast or to comment, go to withgoodreasonradio.org. I'm Sarah McConnell. Thanks for listening.

0: The following segment was produced as part of Shenandoah Valley Evergreen by students at JMU with help from Tim Thomas.
1: In this episode, we've been focused on consumer choices and human action. Earlier, however, we heard Dr. Bayo Ogundipe speak about the importance of education for making positive environmental choices. And there's nowhere more important for lessons about the natural world to begin than at home.
2: Right. Activities with families and friends and neighbors can help young people develop their earliest impressions about the natural world.
1: Lessons learned alongside caring adults who are also curious and supportive can yield a lifelong understanding of and appreciation for natural systems.
2: Take, for instance, Tim, fireflies. They make it seem like there are double the amount of stars in the sky at night. And last summer, we visited with the Becker family near Weir's Cave for a firefly party. Cecilia Thomas brings us that story.
3: I saw a firefly right there. I'm dead. Yeah,
4: I'll
3: blink.
4: There's one.
5: Oh, yep, there's one over there.
6: At Jennifer and John Becker's house near Weir's Cave, this is cause for celebration.
3: It's like he's playing hide and seek with us. It was like blinking and hiding.
5: Yeah,
3: it was like hiding in the grass, and then it was like, blink, I'm here.
6: Every year, the Beckers put up lanterns and fairy lights in their backyard and throw what they call a firefly party. Their daughters, Helen and Beverly, attend the party adorned in frilly dresses and fairy wings. They share pasta and blueberry cake, and after, the girls run around the yard trying to catch fireflies.
5: Where? Over
3: right
5: here.
3: There. Mm-hmm. Yeah, I see it.
4: It's a little bit like Christmas. You feel like you know, you may be tired and you have a lot to do, but you've got to like give it your all and like make it as beautiful as possible.
5: Yeah.
6: The Beckers live in an old farmhouse with a luscious backyard full of wildflowers and native plants. Since they moved there in 2013, they've been amazed by how many fireflies come out every summer.
4: We were struck by the number of fireflies and the coverage in the trees, how they went all the way up to the tops and they just made all the trees sparkle. And it felt so special. And we knew we had to make it something special that our family celebrated every year.
7: It's just an undeniably beautiful spectacle. And it's, you know, the opportunity to view it is limited, so it's something you look forward to every year.
6: It wasn't until 2020, during the COVID-19 pandemic, that the firefly party tradition began. At the time, Helen was two. Like many parents during the pandemic, the Beckers were trying to find fun activities at home.
4: Stayed up super late, and we ate a fancy dinner outside at the edge of the field where we could watch the fireflies start blinking. And we had a special cake, and we dressed Helen up in her fanciest clothes and fairy wings, and gave her a little lantern and a jar to catch the fireflies, and tried to make it as magical as possible.
6: Now, their younger daughter Beverly joins in on the fun, sharing time with her sister and parents as they watch the trees in their backyard light up with hundreds of fireflies.
3: Right there ahead.
4: For them, it's like this opportunity to really feel like they're in like a fairyland. And that was what we wanted, was for it to feel like this, you know, otherworldly experience.
3: They're doing a dancing light show for us.
4: Yes.
6: Both Jennifer and John grew up catching fireflies on summer nights, but to them, the fireflies in their backyard in the valley take the cake.
4: When I think of lightning bugs in my childhood, they're just single bugs that you just see, you know, in the yard just floating here and there, and I had never seen anything like what we have in our yard.
7: My experience was similar. We had the larger yellow ones that we would chase around the yard, but I hadn't ever seen so many all up in the trees, you know, at one time.
6: While their girls enjoy the magic of Firefly Night, the Beckers say making the magic is just as rewarding.
4: We bought this house because we wanted to raise children in this little place because the backyard was so beautiful and the house seemed like it had so much character and just a wonderful place to be a kid and kind of full of wonder. And there were years when we were struggling to have children, and we didn't know if it was our little dream when we had first bought the house a long time ago, if that was going to happen for us. And so I think Firefly Night is just one of the ways that we get to kind of live out that little fantasy we had when we first moved here, that we wanted someone to grow up here.
6: The Beckers hope to have firefly parties every summer, cementing a family tradition that will continue for years to come.
4: We laugh that, you know, we're going to end up being like those in-laws where we're like, well, I don't know, the kids have to come home, it's firefly night, you know, how dare you miss this? And I don't want to be that kind of mother-in-law to someone else one day, but I do hope that somehow we can, you know, continue having little family parties, and as our family grows and changes over the years, that this will be something special that we can keep doing at least some years with everyone home.
3: Right there, everywhere.
6: For Shenandoah Valley Evergreen, I'm Cecilia Thomas.
2: Also, our thanks to Shenandoah Valley Evergreen longtime contributor Sam Game, who gathered the sound for and wrote that story.
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0: To start us off on this first hour of Just a Few Friends, we're going to be listening to one of Joseph Haydn's piano sonatas, and it's going to be performed by Andreas Steyer, and he's going to be performing this on a forte piano that was made in the style of Anton Walter's in Vienna of 1795. 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

0: I just listened to Joseph Haydn's Sonata for Fortepiano in C minor, Hoboken 16, number 20, performed by Andreas Steyer.
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0: 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Maybe drinking stopped being fun. Now it just makes you feel lonely. 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And the Virginia Theater Festival kicks off the summer season with Ken Ludwig's Moriarty at the Ruth Kaplan Theater. Sherlock Holmes and his trusty sidekick Watson are on a case filled with spies, blackmail, and intrigue. Performance runs June 20th through the 28th. Tickets and information are at virginiatheaterfestival.org. Our next piece this evening is by Friedrich Chopin. This is his Sonata for Piano and Cello in G minor, Opus 65. We'll be listening to pianist Martha Argerich and cellist Mstislav Rostropovich as they perform this work of Friedrich Chopin.

I just listened to Friedrich Chopin's Sonata for Sonata for cello and piano in G minor, opus 65. The performers were Martha Argerich on the piano and Mstislav Rostropovich on the cello. And you are listening to WTJU 91.1 FM, the radio voice of the University of Virginia, and your arts companion for our community. I am your host, Penelope, and this is Just a Few Friends. Coming up at 9 o'clock, you can join your host for Walking Blues. 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And they'll be starting around 9 o'clock. And start the day right with WTJU every weekday morning from 7 till 9. 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On Monday morning from 7 till 9, Jay and Madeline will help start your week off right with the best classical music from around the globe. And to start us off with music on the second hour, we're going to be listening to a work by Richard Strauss. This is one of his pieces for wind ensemble, and it is the Serenade number one in F major, also known as From an Invalid's Workshop. We'll be listening to the Netherlands Wind Ensemble as they perform this work of Richard Strauss.

0: We just listened to Richard Strauss's Sonatine No. 1 in F major for wind instruments, also known as From an Invalid's Workshop. We just listened to the Netherlands Wind Ensemble performing that work of Richard Strauss.
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0: 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Venues across Stanton and throughout the Shenandoah Valley. Tickets and details are at heifetzinstitute.org. Now to continue with the music for this evening on Just a Few Friends, we're going to be listening to a work by Petris, that's P-E-T-E-R-I-S, Vasks. Last name is spelled V-A-S-K-S. He was born in

1946 and was a Luthien composer. The work that we are going to be listening to is a sonata for flute and alto flute solo that he composed in 1992. And the musician whom we shall be hearing is Michael Faust, who will be doing both the flute and the alto flute on this work by Petrus Vasks.

I just listened to Michael Faust playing the flute and alto flute on Petrus Vasque's work, Sonata for Flute and Alto Flute. Sonata for Flute and Alto Flute Solo.

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1: Our next piece this evening is by Mark O'Connor, and he wrote this piece as both a quartet and as a cello solo piece, and we are going to be listening to the cello solo version with Yo-Yo Ma as the cellist. This is Mark O'Connor's Appalachian Waltz.

We just listened to Yo-Yo Ma performing Mark O'Connor's Appalachia Waltz. We have time for just one more piece before we go back over to Walking Blues at 9. And this is actually one of Beethoven's piano sonatas. And we will be listening to... Arthur Schnabel performing the sonata in G minor, opus 49, number 1, by Beethoven.

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1: 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And we will start this morning off with a double performance from Jordi Savall and Hesperian 20. And this is the 1993 performance of Suites 1 and 2, both in D minor, from composer Matthew Locke.

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2: And before that, we heard Suites 1 and 2 in D minor from Matthew Locke, and that was performed by Jordy Savall with Hesperian 20. And up next, we're going to hear from Richard Miko. This is Pavan 5, number 3, and it is performed by Concerto de Viol.

Last year, federal funding for public media disappeared. That blew a $150,000 hole into WTJU's budget. We have an amazing community here in Charlottesville, and you all came through to address the crisis. Thank you. But the challenges are not over.

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1: And before that, we heard Pavana 5, number 3, from Richard Miko, performed by Concerto di Viol. And up next, we are going to hear John Eccles' Birthday Music for Queen Anne. And this is performed by Juilliard Group in 1952. Russell Oberlin on tenor, Richard Chaplin on baritone, Eldon Gatwood on oboe, Geraldine French on cello, Stoddard Lincoln on harpsichord. Again, Birthday Music for Queen Anne.

And that was the birthday music for Queen Anne, performed by Russell Oberlin, tenor, Richard Chaplin, baritone, Eldon Gatwood on oboe, Geraldine French on cello, and Stoddard Lincoln on harpsichord, from composer John Eccles. And Offstage On Air is a weekly show highlighting Central Virginia's vibrant classical music community. 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More information and a full calendar are available at thecenterseville.org. And up next, we are going to hear Jean Rondeau performing Fantasia Chromatica from Jan Peterson Swielinck.

And that was Fantasia Chromatica from Swielnik, and performed by Jean Rondeau. And up next is Franz Bruggen performing Jakob van Eyck's Daphne, the Exceedingly Beautiful Maiden.

Good morning. 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And we are going to start this hour off with a piece from Le Petit Ensemble Vocal de Montreal. And these are 12 street songs from Filippo Azzaylo. And it's selections from Villotte de Fiore. And they are from their Venetian, Sicilian, Milanese, and Neapolitan dialects from the 16th century. So enjoy.

And that was selections from Viotte del Fiore, performed by Le Petit Ensemble Vocal de Montreal, and from composer Filippo Azzaioli. 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And Just a Few Friends, heard each Sunday evening from 7 to 9, is where Penelope invites you to spend your evening in a salon filled with the intimate strains of fine classical chamber music, from early to modern. So do be sure to stick around for one of those. And up next, we are going to hear Canzona Prima. This is from, let me make sure I get this name pronounced correctly, Marcin Milchevsky. Yes. And this is performed by Gorecki and Friends, featuring Concerto a Vena.

And that was Canzone Prima from Marcin Milchevsky and performed by Gorecki and Friends featuring Concerto Avena.

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1: And before that, we heard Roman's Violin Concerto in D minor, performed my window just closed on me. 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And on charlottesvilleclassical.org, it's a little something for everyone. Sherry Barbour presents a heady mix of classical, folk, jazz, and America, with lots for classical novices as well as longtime listeners to enjoy. So stick around for one of those. And we will leave you today with some Adam Michna Zotradovits with selections of Czech lute. And this is performed by Musica Bohemica.

always happy to have an opportunity to share music that I love with you. I have a long piece lined up for you, so I need to get squared away here with some announcements. 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Newell is spelled N-E-W-E-L. WTGU is also supported by the Paramount Theater on Charlottesville's Downtown Mall. Paramount On Screen presents the National Theater's live in HD production of The Playboy of the Western World on Tuesday, June 30th at 7 p.m., filmed live on stage at the National Theater. This darkly funny tale is full to the brim with secrets. Tickets and information for The Playboy of the Western World on Tuesday, June 30th are at theparamount.net. So it's the last couple days of Pride Month, which is a commemoration of freedom to live various lifestyles. And tomorrow is the 57th anniversary of the riots at Stonewall, which marked the beginning of the gay rights movement in this country. So I thought we would celebrate these last days of Pride by listening to composers who were gay. Starting off with Samuel Barber, an American composer. He lived from 1910 to 1981. And he and his partner, Menotti, who wrote Amahl and the Night Visitors, you may be familiar with that, were referred to as classical music's greatest gay power couple. They met at the Curtis Institute and were together for 40 years. We're going to hear Samuel Barber's Overture to the School for Scandal. I love this piece. It's really a fun piece. It's got lively, friendly music, and it's got some really beautiful movements as well. It was written, inspired by the play, the 18th century play of Richard Brinsley Sheridan, but doesn't really follow the plot or anything. It was just inspired by the playfulness of that play. So in this performance, we will hear, who will we hear? The Atlanta Symphony Orchestra, directed by Yoel Levy. Overture to the School for Scandal, Opus 5, by Samuel Barber.

0: The Overture for the School of Scandal, Overture to the School for Scandal, by American composer Samuel Barber, in a performance by the Atlanta Symphony Orchestra, directed by Yoel Levy. Lovely piece. It's lots of fun, it's these lyrical, beautiful parts. I hope you enjoyed it. Let me tell you about some other supporters we have here at the station.
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0: I'm sorry about sending all those announcements out on top of each other. That is because the next piece is a large piece. It is a symphony by Peter Tchaikovsky, Symphony No. 5. It's one of my favorite pieces, and mostly because of the second movement, which is this beautiful, it's called Andante Cantabile, which means like singing. It's a beautiful movement, it's a beautiful symphony, and we're going to hear the whole thing, and we're going to hear a performance by the Berlin Philharmonic, directed by Kirill Petrenko. Tchaikovsky's Symphony No. 5. Tchaikovsky is well known to be a gay composer, and that is what we are celebrating on Classical Brunch this morning. Thank you for joining me on these last couple days of Pride Month. The Symphony No. 5 is in four movements, Andante, Andante Cantabile, a waltz, and finally Allegro Vivace in the finale. The second movement, pay particular attention to the melody of the second movement, because it is the basis for a pretty well-known popular song by John Denver. I have lined up, I don't know if I have enough courage to play it or not, but I have a recording of Placido Domingo singing the John Denver song that is based on the second movement of the symphony that we're about to hear. So pay attention and enjoy Tchaikovsky's Symphony No. 5.

Music of Peter Ilyich Tchaikovsky, one of the gay composers we are featuring on today's program, Classical Brunch. My name is Sandy, and I am sitting in for Paula again this week. And it being the last couple days of Pride Month, and tomorrow being the 57th anniversary of the Stonewall riots that started the gay rights movement in this country, I thought I would feature gay composers. Tchaikovsky had several intimate relationships with men throughout his life, and the details of those are in his candid letters to his brother. Tchaikovsky lived from 1840 to 1893. And you are listening to WTJU Charlottesville, 91.1 FM, online at WTJU.net and at charlottesvilleclassical.org. So I hope you paid attention to the second movement of that Tchaikovsky Symphony No. 5. By the way, we heard it performed by the Berlin Philharmonic, directed by Kirill Petrenko. And the second movement is the basis. Lots of popular music have taken their melody from classical music. And the second movement of this piece was used by John Denver for one of his well-known pieces, his songs. We're going to hear just a little snippet of it. And this is a popular song based on a classical melody that we just heard, the second movement of Tchaikovsky's Fifth Symphony, and sung by a classical artist, a well-known, one of the most famous tenors in the opera world, Plácido Domingo. We'll just hear a little snippet.

0: Well, I just couldn't bear to stop it. It was actually kind of nice. Any song, a song by John Denver, sung here by Placido Domingo, and based on the second movement of Tchaikovsky's Fifth Symphony that we just listened to.
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0: We're going to go back a few hundred years now to my music center, which is early music. When I started out at WTGU, I hosted the early music show for a few years. We're going to hear from a composer, Dominique Finot. He lived from 1510 to 1556, and he is credited with paving the way for Palestrina's wonderful music. And there's a quote from his time that had there been no Finot, Palestrina's music would not have been possible. I don't know about that. But anyway, it's beautiful music. We're going to hear his motet, If We Have Received Good Things. And we'll hear the ensemble Scandicus, directed by Jeremy Coulot. And I want to tell you, Dominique Finot is on our program of gay composers. He was executed for his relationships with men. So I'm happy to include his music in this program on these last few days of Pride.

0: Music of 16th century composer Dominique Finot. And we heard a motet named If We Have Received Good Things, and we heard the ensemble Scandicus in that performance. Over the past 100 years, music and the arts have undergone as much revolutionary change and experimentation as science, technology, and medicine. These sounds inspired riots and revolutions, created new schools of thought, and crossed the Rubicon into uncharted musical territory. Brian and William, every Sunday from 1 to 3, bring you classical music of our lifetime, and that is from 1 to 3. Before that program, and immediately following this program, Classical Brunch, is Off Stage On Air, which is a one-hour program, I'm looking for information, weekly show highlighting Central Virginia's classical music community. Every week you'll hear conversations with local classical musicians, and I'm sorry to say I don't know what the topic is for today, but I hope you will just stay tuned to WTJU following this program for Offstage On Air, and then from 1 to 3, The New Sound, and then from 3 to 6 is the Sunday Opera Matinee, and Tim Snyder is presenting the opera today. So lots of classical music coming your way on WTJU.
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0: We're going to hear next from a composer well known to most people who listen to music, Leonard Bernstein, and we're going to hear his West Side Story Suite in an arrangement for violin and orchestra, and we'll hear Joshua Bell on the violin with the Philharmonia Orchestra, directed by David Zinman. Music of Leonard Bernstein. He lived from 1918 to 1990.

0: Joshua Bell on the violin, accompanied with the Philharmonia Orchestra, directed by David Zinman. Leonard Bernstein lived from 1918 to 1990 and was pretty much recognized as having male relationships with other men. We are featuring gay composers on Classical Brunch this morning, since it's the last couple days of Pride Month, and also tomorrow is the 57th anniversary of the Stonewall riots in New York City that started the gay rights movement in this country. We're going to hear next, first let me tell you about the Heifetz Institute, summer 2026. WTGU is supported by the Heifetz Institute, presenting the 30th anniversary Heifetz Festival of Concerts running through August 1st. 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Venues across Staten and throughout the Shenandoah Valley. Tickets and details are at heifetzinstitute.org.
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0: We're going to hear next from the only female composer in this list of gay composers, Dame Ethel Smith. She was a suffragette, and she was a recognized composer in many different genres. She wrote concertos and operas and anthems and all kinds of things. We are going to hear the overture to one of her, probably her best known opera, The Wreckers, which was set in a Cornish village, exploring themes of morality and social issues. We'll hear in this, and she was openly lesbian. She lived openly as a lesbian and famously fell in love with writer Virginia Woolf later in life. So we're going to hear the overture to Ethel Smith's opera, The Wreckers, and in the performance we'll hear the Scottish National Orchestra, directed by Alexander Gibson.

Music of Leonard Bernstein. We heard the West Side Story Suite arranged for violin and orchestra. And we heard

Music of British composer Dame Ethel Smith, one of the most prominent female composers of her era, openly lesbian, and fell in love with writer Virginia Woolf later in life. Thank you so much for listening this morning to Classical Brunch, and I hope you have enjoyed listening to and honoring gay composers who often lived under dubious, under stressful circumstances, and in one case in our composers today was executed for his relationships with other men. Luckily, things have changed a little bit since that time. We're going to hear next from American composer Daniel Pinkham. He lived from 1923 to 2006. He was a composer, organist, and harpsichordist. We're going to hear two vocal pieces by him, I think, if I can find my piece of paper here. Starting off with a setting of the Christmas, both of these are Christmas pieces, but they're really beautiful. And one thing about early music or classical music is that you can sneak in Christmas music and maybe people don't notice. The first of the two motets is a setting of the Omanium Mysterium, which is about the mystery of Christmas. In this performance, we'll hear the Washington Chorus, the National Capital Brass, directed by Robert Schaefer, setting of Omanium Mysterium.

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Stay tuned for Offstage on Air.

Welcome to the Silver Screen Soundtrack Hour on Charlottesville Classical, a production of WTJU. My name is Ken Nail, and each week we'll pick a theme and listen to great film music related to it. So butter your popcorn, sit back, and enjoy the Silver Screen Soundtrack Hour.

What is film noir? The dictionary says, it's a film marked by a mood of pessimism, fatalism, and menace. However you define it, what better way to set the film noir mood than with a great movie music soundtrack? Today, on the Silver Screen Soundtrack Hour, we dive into the world of film noir. One of the great film noir classics is Double Indemnity from 1944, starring Barbara Stanwyck as a scheming and hard-edged seductress, and Fred McMurray as her accomplice. Here's great music from that movie by Miklos Roza from the original soundtrack of Double Indemnity.

Music by Miklos Roza for Double Indemnity. Composer and conductor Laith Stevens had a long career in Hollywood and lent his pen to composing the scores to several film noir classics. Here's two pieces from Laith Stevens, first from 1949, music from Not Wanted, and then music from the 1953 classic The Hitchhiker. Music from Laith Stevens.

Soundtrack music from Not Wanted and The Hitchhiker, both from the pen of Laith Stevens. Those are from the original soundtrack recordings. 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My name's Ken Nail, and today's show is Film Noir. Combine Humphrey Bogart, Lauren Bacall, and Raymond Chandler, and you've got The Big Sleep. Here's music from Max Steiner.

Music from The Big Sleep, composed by Max Steiner. And that performance was by the National Philharmonic Orchestra, led by Charles Gerhardt. This is Charlottesville Classical, a service of WTJU. And now music from another gritty Humphrey Bogart feature. Here's music from High Sierra, composed by Adolf Deutsch. The Moscow Philharmonic Orchestra is led by William Stromberg.

Music from High Sierra, composed by Adolf Deutsch and performed by the Moscow Philharmonic Orchestra, led by William Stromberg. You are listening to the Silver Screen Soundtrack Hour. My name is Ken Nail. Today's show is Film Noir. Not all film noir was made in the 40s and 50s. Here's a couple of great examples of music composed by Jerry Goldsmith for more modern film noir takes. First, the love theme from Chinatown, and next, a cut called The Victor from L.A. Confidential. Music by Jerry Goldsmith.

Music by Jerry Goldsmith from Chinatown and L.A. Confidential. Without a doubt, one of my favorite film noirs is Sunset Boulevard, starring William Holden and Gloria Swanson. And of course, there's great music by Franz Waxman. Music from Sunset Boulevard.

Thanks for joining me today on the Silver Screen Soundtrack Hour. My name's Ken Nail. It's been my pleasure to have been your host over the last hour.

If you've got comments, check out our Facebook page or go to Twitter. You'll find me at Ken_Classical. Thanks for joining me for the Silver Screen Soundtrack Hour.

As a musician, this New Yorker could do it all: conduct, play the piano, and compose. Handsome and charismatic, he became a media star who helped introduce millions of American youngsters to the intricacies of classical music. And no, his name was not Leonard Bernstein. This conductor's career began in 1881. For over 40 years, he served as conductor of the New York Symphony, which he molded into a powerhouse that helped build Carnegie Hall and give a triumphant European tour in 1920. In this hour, you'll meet Walter Damrosch and sample his engaging recordings of music by Gluck, Saint-Saëns, Ravel, and more. I'm Tom Goodell. Welcome to Analog Masters. In 1928, the storied New York Symphony vanished into history. Ostensibly, the New York Symphony was slated to merge with the more powerful Philharmonic. But when the dust settled, and conductor Arturo Toscanini had his way, only 20 of Damrosch's players found homes in the hybrid Philharmonic Symphony. By then, Damrosch had already formed strong bonds with David Sarnoff and the National Broadcasting Company. This enabled him to continue his career on radio and records with NBC's House Orchestra, then known as the National Symphony. Here, Damrosch and the Nationals play a suite of Airs de Ballet by Gluck from a recording issued by PristineClassical.com.

Selections from Iphigenia in Aulis and Armide by Gluck. Walter Damrosch conducted the so-called National Symphony in 1930. You're enjoying a celebration of the art of conductor Walter Damrosch on this edition of Analog Masters. I'm Tom Goodell, and just ahead, blazingly colorful performances of Moskowski and Ravel. Walter Damrosch was personally acquainted with nearly every significant composer of his time, from Liszt and Wagner to Maurice Ravel. In his book, My Musical Life, here's what he had to say about Saint-Saëns. I met him in 1908, when he came to America on a concert tour. He was 70 years of age at that time. His extraordinary vitality and the fluency of his playing amazed us all. We had heard so many stories from French musicians of his nasty temper that we were very agreeably disappointed in finding him genial, cheerful, and grateful for what we were able to give him. In May 1930, Damrosch made this elegant recording of Saint-Saëns' Ballet Divertissement from Henry VIII with NBC's National Symphony.

Ballet music from Henry VIII by Saint-Saëns with Walter Damrosch and NBC's National Symphony. To quote once again from Damrosch's delightful 1922 memoir, My Musical Life, about 30 years ago, Moritz Moszkowski was one of the most popular composers of the day, especially for the piano. But modern ears have little use for his delicate, though evanescent, charm, and his orchestral suites are rarely heard today. Damrosch did his best to keep the memory of Moszkowski's art alive with this colorful 1930 recording of Perpetual Motion from the first suite, Opus 39.

Walter Damrosch and NBC's National Symphony have played Perpetual Motion by Moskovsky. At my father's death in 1877, wrote Walter Damrosch in My Musical Life, I was elected at the age of 23 conductor of the New York Symphony Society. The little subsidy which was at that time contributed by the directors of the society was only large enough to give 6 regular concerts of the winter season. From that shaky foundation, Damrosch built his orchestra through lucrative spring tours across the nation and summer concerts in Louisville, Philadelphia, and Chicago. He also brought significant funding from philanthropists like Andrew Carnegie and imported the best woodwind players from France, to the chagrin of the New York Musicians Union. Here are 2 1927 recordings of the New York Symphony in the contemporary French music that Walter Damrosch loved. The Entrance of the Little Fauns from Pierney's Cydalise and the Satyr, and Ravel's Mother Goose.

Concluding this edition of Analog Masters, Walter Damrosch and his New York Symphony have played The Entrance of the Little Fauns by Pionnet and Ravel's Mother Goose Suite. Those June 1927 Columbia recordings are available on CD or as a download from pristineclassical.com. I'm Tom Goodell, inviting you to stay tuned to this station for more great music, and hoping you'll join me again next week for another hour of Analog Masters.

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1: Thanks so much for joining us. Ralph Graves along with you. And we begin this hour of music with the piano concerto of Mexican composer Carlos Chavez. He began the work in 1938, finished it just 2 years later. It was a commission from the Guggenheim Foundation, and so it received its premiere in New York City with the New York Philharmonic. And its second performance in 1941 was with the BBC Symphony under the direction of Sir Adrian Bolt. It wasn't until 1943 that the work finally came home to Mexico, where it received its Mexican premiere with the composer conducting and Claudio Aro, the piano soloist. This performance is with a Mexican ensemble. It's the Mexican National Symphony Orchestra. Carlos Prieto conducts, and Jorge Federico Osorio, the piano soloist. The piano concerto of Carlos Chavez.

0: The Piano Concerto of Carlos Chavez. That was a performance with the Mexico National Symphony Orchestra, directed by Carlos Prieto, Jorge Federico Osorio, the piano soloist.
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0: Ralph Graves along with you here on Charlottesville Classical, and we continue with the music of Franz Joseph Haydn. This is his symphony number 69 in the key of C major, the Loudon Symphony. That's Loudon, not London. And this symphony's nickname is a little unusual. When Haydn was commissioned by his publisher to make a solo piano version of this symphony, the publisher also decided to boost sales a little bit by naming it after a famous Austrian war hero, Field Marshal Ernst Loudon. Haydn actually didn't disagree. So this is a symphony that has a nickname that Haydn actually

approved of, and that is very rare indeed. This performance of the symphony, not the piano reduction, is with the Austro-Hungarian Haydn Orchestra, conducted by Adam Fischer.

Symphony No. 69 in the key of C major, the Loudon Symphony, by Franz Joseph Haydn. That was Adam Fischer conducting the Austro-Hungarian Haydn Orchestra.

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1: 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I'm Benjamin Rowe.
2: This piece is just chock full of that adolescent fire that I think every 16-year-old really has. It starts off with this just electric opening. It has a love motif that you're not really sure what you're supposed to do with it. And then it just explodes into outbursts of angst and frustration that's a little hyperbolic, but really what 16-year-old isn't.
1: It's mostly Mendelssohn on today's program, celebrating the buoyant, romantic, and at times breathtaking music by Felix Mendelssohn, never more so than in his Octet for Strings, composed when he was just 16. We'll hear a teenaged cohort of modern Heifetz students take it on, along with a searing string quartet and the sublime violin concerto. Not to mention a pair of trios by Mendelssohn, brother and sister. Mostly, all Mendelssohn just ahead on Heifetz On Air. Felix Mendelssohn was literally born with melodies on his mind. He wrote his first songs at the age of 16 and wrote volume after volume of songs without words for piano. It's played here at the Heifetz South Market stage by Juan Salvador Carrasco and pianist Lynn Mackey.

0: The Song Without Words, Opus 109, for cello and piano, kicking off this all Mendelssohn episode of Heifetz on Air. Juan Salvador Carrasco, the cellist, and Lynn Mackey at the piano. There's more Mendelssohn just ahead. From PRX, the Public Radio Exchange, welcome to Heifetz on Air, bringing you words and music from the Heifetz International Music Institute and its Festival of Concerts. It's held every summer in and around Mary Baldwin University in the mountain town of Stanton, Virginia. I'm your host, Benjamin Rowe, today bringing you concert performances by Heifetz students of one of the true Renaissance men of the Romantic generation, Felix Mendelssohn. In the words of author Charles Rosen, who literally wrote the book on the Romantic generation, Mendelssohn was the greatest child prodigy the history of Western music has ever known. Not even Mozart or Chopin, before the age of 19, could equal the mastery that Mendelssohn possessed when he was just 16. And to hear Heifetz student Ian Niederhofer tell it, mastery maybe, but also a touch of teenaged awkwardness. We're on stage in Francis Auditorium.
1: Now, every time you've probably heard this piece, it's been accompanied by the same fact, and that it's that Mendelssohn wrote it when he was 16 years old. And that accompanying fact is also accompanied by the following joke, which is, what were you doing when you were 16? But I'd like to put things a little differently. I'd like to say, this is what you were doing when you're 16. This piece is just chock full of that adolescent fire that I think every 16-year-old really has. It starts off with this just electric opening. It has a love motif that you're not really sure what you're supposed to do with it. And then it just explodes into outbursts of angst and frustration that's a little hyperbolic, but really what 16-year-old isn't. So, for everyone in the audience over 16, I'd like you to go back and just think about all the conflicting emotions, the sometimes extravagant emotions you had as a 16-year-old. And for all of you under 16, here's what you have to look forward to. I hope you enjoy.

That's the opening movement to Mendelssohn's Octet for Strings. It's marked Allegro Moderato Ma con Fuoco, or moderately fast, but with fire. And that spirit was followed to the letter by an octet of fiery young Hypitz performers. Violinists Strauss Shee, Becca Kasdan, Daniel Kim, and Carmen Johnson Pajaro, violist Ian Niederhofer and Peter Cho, and cellist Allegra Whiting and Ayun Kim. You can see a video of that exuberant performance on our Hypitz On Air website, hypitz.institute/hypitzonair, or you can check it all out by the new Hypitz app. You can find it on the App Store from Apple or on Google Play. It's mostly Mendelssohn on today's program. In a moment, the mood will shift from buoyant to brooding in Mendelssohn's final string quartet. Stay with us. I'm Benjamin Rowe, and you're listening to Hypitz On Air, coming to you via PRX, the Public Radio Exchange, and produced by WTJU and the Hypitz International Music Institute.

Welcome back to Heifetz On Air. I'm Benjamin Rowe. Same energy, same dynamism, same edge of your seat intensity, only this time Felix Mendelssohn's mood isn't the boundless optimism of youth that you hear in his Octet for Strings. Instead, it's bristling with anger and anguish. This is the opening movement of Mendelssohn's String Quartet No. 6 in F minor, written shortly after the untimely death of his sister and very close confidant, Fanny Mendelssohn Hensel. We're at a Heifetz On Tour concert at the Abramson Family Recital Hall at American University in Washington, D.C., with violinist Kenneth Naito and Rhea Honda, violist Matt Cohen, and cellist Dominic Lee. Mendelssohn on Heifetz On Air.

Heifetz violinists Kenneth Naito and Rhea Honda, violist Matt Cohen, and cellist Dominic Lee playing the first movement of Mendelssohn's String Quartet No. 6 in F minor. That's from a Heifetz on Tour concert at the Abramson Family Recital Hall, part of the Katzen Arts Center on the campus of American University in Washington, D.C. Felix Mendelssohn wrote that piece in November of 1847 as a tribute to his older sister Fanny, who had died a few months earlier. Fanny Mendelssohn's mother bragged at her birth that she was born with Bach fugal fingers, and sure enough, by the age of 14, Fanny could play the entirety of Bach's Well-Tempered Clavier from memory. But her father, not to mention polite society, was having none of it. Referring to her brother, Abraham Mendelssohn wrote to Fanny, "Music will perhaps become his profession, whilst for you it can and must only be an ornament, never the root of your being and doing." Regardless, Fanny Mendelssohn composed more than 460 works, many of them published under Felix's name, owing to the customs of the time. It was only in the last year of her life that Fanny Mendelssohn started publishing works under her own name. One of her very last pieces, completed just a few months before her death, was a piano trio in D minor. This is the third movement, titled Lied, or Song.

0: A standing ovation for Haiba's violinist Jiwon Song and pianist Huichan Chen, playing the second and third movements of the Violin Concerto in E minor by Felix Mendelssohn. That was in concert in Francis Auditorium on the campus of Mary Baldwin University, home base of the Heifetz International Music Institute and its Festival of Concerts. Visit our website, heifetz.institute/heifetzonair, for a complete playlist for today's program, including a video playlist of many of the performances that you've heard today. Heifetz On Air is produced by Alex Daughtry for the Heifetz International Music Institute with help from our Heifetz 2023 multimedia team, Jamai Bruce, Jinhao Hugh, Calvin Mahalik, and Dechen Song, and from Lewis Reining, Brian Simulchik, and Zoe Krilova at WTJU, the radio voice of the University of Virginia, online at WTJU.net. Our program is distributed via PRX, the Public Radio Exchange. I'm Benjamin Rowe. 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

Welcome to the Early Music Show. I'm Ralph Graves, and in this hour of music, we'll be journeying to 18th century Italy, 16th century France, and Elizabethan England. In fact, we actually begin in England just two centuries before Queen Elizabeth I. English composer John Dunstable is credited with founding a new art in the early 1400s. He was the first composer to use triads in his harmonies, and it changed the course of music. Guillaume Dufay, Johannes Ockeghem, and Antoine Bunoy all list Dunstable as inspiring them to write in this new style. Here's a sampling of Dunstable's compositions. We'll start with the setting of the Ave Maris Stella. Performing is the Ambrosian Singers. Dennis Stevens conducts.

Music by early Renaissance composer John Dunstable. We heard a performance with the Ambrosian Singers, directed by Dennis Stevens. 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Ralph Graves, your host, and we continue with a work that is extremely popular among flutists. It's the Concerto for Flute and Orchestra in the Key of G Major by Antonio Piacento Romano. And who was Romano? Well, actually, we have no idea. But this manuscript dates from the 1700s, so we have an approximate time frame. But beyond that, we have nothing but the music. And sometimes that's enough. The Concerto for Flute and Orchestra in the Key of G Major by Antonio Piacento Romano. Performing is I Solisti Veniti, directed by Claudio Scimone.

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0: Ralph Graves, your host for this hour of the Early Music Show. Next, we feature a mass setting by Josquin des Prez. It was written sometime in the 1470s. Now, at that time, it was quite common to use a pre-existing melody as the framework for a mass. That is, the opening phrase of the tune would begin each section of the mass to create a unified composition. The original words were always discarded, of course, replaced by the traditional Latin text of the mass. And in this case, it's a good thing, because this mass is based on the tune L'Ami Baudichon. It was an exceptionally bawdy tavern song, sort of a Renaissance version of Barnacle Bill. Part of the artistry of des Prez was his ability to take music from such a vulgar source and transform it into beautiful and inspiring music for worship, as he did here. Peter Urquhart and the Capella Amarramira perform the Misa L'Ami Baudichon by Josquin des Prez.

0: Misa L'Ami Baudichon by Josquin des Prez. That was a performance with the Capella Alamira, directed by Peter Urquhart.
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0: We're going to finish up this hour of music with a work by Nicholas Carlton. Only two works survive by this Elizabethan era composer, and this is one of them. It's entitled A Verse for Two to Play, because it's for two players at the same harpsichord. In this case, it's David Moroni and Olivier Beaumont.

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1: It's 1 o'clock, and you are listening. 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
1: Italian composer Bruno Maderna was a conductor and also the founder of the Darmstadt Summer School, which led naturally to the Darmstadt Festival, which was the flashpoint of the international serial style in the 50s and 60s. It's left something of a mixed legacy, but, you know, I've never heard anything in Maderna's music that was particularly Darmstadt-y, if I can use that adjective, and especially not in his very early music like this. This is the Composizione No. 2, composed in 1950 and performed by the Frankfurt Radio Symphony Orchestra under Arturo Tamayo.

0: Yes, I love the last section there with the woodblock and the percussion. It's almost kind of like, yeah, now let's everybody samba. Music of Bruno Maderna, the Composizione Number 2, performed by the Frankfurt Radio Symphony Orchestra under direction of Arturo Tamayo.
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0: Each week, Heifetz On Air presents captivating performances by Heifetz International Music Institute students, alums and faculty, recorded on stage in Stanton and in WTJU's Charlottesville studios. And now we're going to move to a composer who is known for the hard stuff, a total serialist, Jean Baraquet. However, this is going to be a surprise to you if you know his music from his 7 acknowledged works. By the time he died in 1973, Baraquet had only authorized 7 works for performance, and most of them were related to the same literary inspiration. This is not part of that cycle. Like Dutilleux, Boulez, and Varèse, destroyed most, if not all, of his earlier works, everything predating his piano sonata, which was written between 1950 and 52. But some of the things that predated that time of Baraquet were missed, and thankfully we have a few of them. Today we're going to play a piece from 1947. This is Mouvement Lent, Demeurez en mon amour, or Remain in My Love, which is a quote from the Gospel of St. John. We're going to hear it played by Jean-Pierre Collot, early music of Jean Baraquet.

0: Music of Jean Baraquet, the Mouvement Lent, and let me see if I can pronounce this a little better. Demeurez et mon amour. Performed by pianist Jean-Pierre Collot. I love the mood of that piece, and also I think that it shows that Baraquet was at this point a little interested in the music of Satie. Of course, shortly afterward, he began his studies with Olivier Messiaen, which led him to Total Serialization, though that was a track that not even Messiaen himself decided to follow in the long term.
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0: 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Paramount On Screen presents the National Theater's live in HD production of The Playboy of the Western World on Tuesday, June 30th at 7 p.m. Filmed live on stage at the National Theater, this darkly funny tale is full to the brim with secrets. Tickets and information for The Playboy of the Western World are on Tuesday, June the 30th, are at the Paramount.net. And I should revise that. Tickets and information for The Playboy of the Western World on Tuesday, June 30th, are at the Paramount.net. That was better. All right, so now we're going to move on to some music of Charles Ives, as I am wont to play. This is a piece that was begun, it's really a collection. It was begun with a couple of pieces that were composed in 1903, but not set into this current form until 1935. And even though it was published shortly after, it hasn't really gained a lot of performances owing to its odd instrumentation. A set of three short pieces for string quartet, string bass, and piano. And contains three pieces, first two from 1903. The first one is Hymn Largo Cantabile, which I feel was a breakthrough piece for Ives. It's originally a song, and it shows him handling whole tone scale intervals with a kind of mastery that he didn't show before. And the whole tone scales would become quite important in his later work. Then the second movement is a scherzo, Holding Your Own, which refers to being able to keep on your part even though what's going on around you might be confusing. It was also subtitled Hoochie Coochie Dance. You'll hear that as well. The middle section in the score sort of looks like an X. Finally, the third movement, The Innate, is another song, and it dates from 1916, but this arrangement was made probably later. And you're welcome to tell me that I'm wrong, if so. Music of Charles Ives, a set of three short pieces performed by the New York String Quartet, headed by Paul Zukowski, with bassist Alvin Bream and Gilbert Kalish at the keys.

0: This is WTJU Charlottesville, 91.1 FM, online at WTJU.net and CharlottesvilleClassical.org. And you just heard the Suite for Bass, Clarinet, and Piano by Johanna Beyer, performed by Jackie Glazier and Daniel Linder from the Arizona Wind Quintet.
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0: And now we're going to move to some music of Igor Stravinsky. His symphony in three movements was actually, the symphony were composed as three different elements. And he almost never, Stravinsky almost never made any kind of claims for extra musical associations for his music. But in this work, he made an exception. The symphony of three movements is Stravinsky's war symphony, he called it. The first movement, he claimed, was inspired by watching newsreel footage of the Japanese incursion into Manchuria. And it also may have been part of an abandoned piano concerto that he wrote. And if that's the case, it's a shame we don't have it as a piano concerto, but we'll take it as it is. The second movement, Franz Werfel, the author of the book Song of Bernadette, it was being made into a Hollywood movie, and Werfel begged Stravinsky to write the music for it. Well, he wrote some music on spec and was turned down in favor of Alfred Newman, who later won an Oscar for his score for the film. But we get to hear Stravinsky's movement in the second movement of this symphony. And finally, the third movement dates from 1945, and it was simply intended to tie the first two together into a symphony. It's the last of his four orchestral symphonies. We're going to hear Charles Dutoit and the L'Orchestre de Suisse Romande from the vinyl, in a performance of Igor Stravinsky's Symphony in Three Movements.

Charles Dutoit led the L'Orchestre de Suisse Romande in a performance of Stravinsky's Symphony in Three Movements. Of course, the late Michael Tilson Thomas did a bang-up version of that, won a Grammy. I also saw him conduct it on television once. But I use this version because some 44 summers ago, my friend Greg Fernandez and I threw a party on Stravinsky's birthday, his 100th birthday, and this was a version of the Symphony of Three Movements that we heard. It was brand spanking new. Once again, I can't find the cursor, but we'll just continue as though we don't have that problem. WTJU is sponsored by Our Lady of Peace Retirement Community, located at 751 Hillsdale Drive in Charlottesville. 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Live more, live inspired, at Our Lady of Peace. You are listening to Charlottesville Classical, WTJU 91.1, the radio of the the radio voice of the University of Virginia. Speaking of Virginia, the Virginia Theater Festival kicks off the summer season with Ken Ludwig's Moriarty at the Ruth Caplan Theater. Sherlock Holmes and his trusty sidekick Watson are on a case filled with spies, blackmail, and intrigue. Performances run June 20th through the 28th. Tickets and information are at virginiatheaterfestival.org. All right, so now we're going to move on to some music of Heitor Villa-Lobos. His symphonic poem, Huira Perú, which has an uninspired English title, The Enchanted Bird, but it is about a bird that lives in the Amazon jungle. And this work, Heitor Villa-Lobos began composing it in 1916. However, it was under a different title, which I don't have the Portuguese in front of me, translated into Boredom at Dawn, which is hardly an inspired title itself. He conducted the premiere in Buenos Aires in 1918. In the early 30s, he developed a friendship with the ballet choreographer Serge Lafar. And although Lafar did not eventually premiere the ballet, this was written for him. It was a retread of his 1918 piece, which he retitled Huira Perú. However, he stubbornly continued to backdate it to 1917, possibly because he didn't want anyone to think he was knocking off Stravinsky. Well, I think it's pretty clear that Villa-Lobos was capable of coming up with this kind of approach to rhythm on his own. We're going to hear the Stadium Symphony of New York, which was a pseudonym for the New York Philharmonic, conducted by Leopold Stokowski in a 1959 recording of Huira Perú of Villa-Lobos.

Wiraparu, The Enchanted Bird by Heitor Villa-Lobos. Recalibrated in 1934 out of music written in 1917 or thereabouts, and performed here by the so-called Stadium Symphony of New York under direction of Leopold Stokowski. And this would have been recorded on 35-millimeter film as the master recording. So, yeah, the sound for 1959 is pretty good. Heard each Sunday afternoon from 3 to 6. Sunday opera matinee is the only non-syndicated weekly broadcast of opera in Central Virginia, coming to you year-round, regardless of the season. Hosts Ann Schaefer, Tim Snyder, and Brendan O'Donnell share their favorite recordings, old and new. Plot synopsis and historical background are provided. And that will be coming on in about 14 minutes. And we're going to now continue with the last stretch here of A New Sound. I'm your host, Uncle Dave Lewis, and we're next going to hear a piano piece by Helmut Lachenmann from 1970, Guero, which will be performed by the composer. And this is a piece that is mostly played on the fronts of the keys rather than on the top. And he also spends a little time up in the tuning pegs as well. So playing the piano nearly every way except for the normal way, here is Helmut Lachenmann with Guero.

Music of Helmut Lachenmann. We heard his piano piece Guero, played by the composer from a live performance from 2016. Well, I sure hope that you have enjoyed this program, and we'll stay tuned for Sunday Opera Matinee. We're going to close out with a brand new piece from the group Entropic Hop from their album The Quest for the Normal is the Death of the Self. An interesting thought on ESP Disc, and this is ChatGPT Grafted My Identity. I'm your host, Uncle Dave Lewis, and remember, music is an adventure. Bye-bye, everybody.

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ChatGPT, you stole my idea. ChatGPT, you stole my idea. ChatGPT.

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Good afternoon. This afternoon on the Sunday Opera Matinee, we're on a little bit early this afternoon, but that's a good thing. I hope that you're enjoying this wonderfully humid day out, which is really something. But I just want to tell you about a little bit about the show that was coming up here at 2 o'clock. I'm sorry, 3 o'clock on the Sunday Opera Matinee. We're going to be listening to something a little bit unusual. Well, is it going to be? It's going to be by Mascagni. You probably know Pietro Mascagni from Cavalleria Rusticana. But this afternoon, we are not going to be listening to Cavalleria Rusticana, but rather unusual in the sense rarely performed. I don't think it's ever been produced in this country, his opera L'Odoletta. So that's L'Odoletta, which is the which is going to be our featured today. And hope you'll stay tuned for that. I'll be on with you here just in one moment. And L'Odoletta. So I always like to bring to you operas from recordings of live performances, and this is one of those. This will be performed from L'Odoletta. Is going to be performed by a at the from a live performance in the town of Livorno in Italy. So, why Livorno? Because it's Mascagni's birthplace. The opera, the libretto of the opera is by Giovacchino Forzano, based upon the novel Two Little Wooden Shoes by Ouida, which is a pseudonym of the author Marie-Louise de Ramé. The opera had its premiere at the Teatro Costanzi in Rome on 30 April 1917, and the great soprano Rosina Storchio was in the title role.

Serge Koussevitzky had an uncanny knack for devising precisely the right project for the right composer at the right moment. When Ravel suffered from writer's block in 1922, Koussevitzky asked him to orchestrate Mussorgsky's pictures at an exhibition. Benjamin Britten had never written a full-length opera until Koussevitzky came along and asked him to produce one. The result was Peter Grimes. When Koussevitzky learned that an impoverished Béla Bartók was near death in a New York hospital,

0: Strauss's Don Juan, Serge Koussevitzky conducted the Boston Symphony. This is Koussevitzky at 150. I'm Tom Goodell, and today our focus is on Béla Bartók's Concerto for Orchestra. Just one day before the first performance of the concerto, the orchestra welcomed a special guest at rehearsal, as violinist Harry Ellis Dixon recalled.
1: On Thursday morning, Bartók was on the first balcony, and Koussevitzky introduced him, little frail, wizened little man, and very pale face, and he bowed, and we started the concerto for orchestra, and we hadn't played two bars, and Bartók stood up and said, "No, it's too fast!" So we started again. Then he started again, he says, "No, it's too loud!" Everything we did, he kept saying no, finally Koussevitzky hated when people would interfere like that. And so he turned around, and I remember in his inimitable English said, "Mr. Bartók, you will please take it a pencil and paper and made it your observations." At which point I saw Bartók take a piece of paper out of his pocket and a pencil. He didn't stop writing for the whole rehearsal. And during intermission, Koussevitzky came back and he said, "Gentlemen, I have had a long talk with Bartók," and he said, "Everything is fine."
0: Koussevitzky rightly felt that a new work as complex and profound as Bartók's concerto should be heard more than once during the same season. So following the premiere on the first weekend in December of 1944, he scheduled additional performances at the end of the month. Fortunately, the concert on December 30th was recorded, and we hear it now. Serge Koussevitzky and the Boston Symphony play the Concerto for Orchestra by Béla Bartók.

Bartók's Concerto for Orchestra, commissioned and performed by Serge Koussevitzky with the Boston Symphony. Now, if that ending you just heard sounded rather abrupt, Koussevitzky felt the same way. He suggested to Bartók that a more definitive conclusion was needed, and the composer obliged with the music that we all know today. This has been Koussevitzky at 150, our weekly tribute to Serge Koussevitzky. Next time, we present three of the conductor's peerless recordings of music by Serge Prokofiev. I'm Tom Goodell, hoping you will please join me then.

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1: Walter Ross was not only a composer, but also a French horn player. And that meant that his compositions, especially his chamber compositions featuring the horn, were very effective and have great popularity among horn players. This is one example. It's entitled Panda Dances, and it's written for wind quintet. Performing is the Albemarle Ensemble.